Hey, what's going on? This is Wood Warblers Jazz Grass, y'all, and it is the 21st anniversary show. Oh my God, Wood Warblers Jazz Grass is old enough to drink. Isn't that amazing? I've been on the air for 21 years. But the truth of the matter is that Wood Warblers Jazz Grass itself was born on the second floor of a steamy old schoolhouse in East Warren, Vermont, at a place known as Mad River Valley Community Radio. And friends, it still airs on that station in syndication by way of the AudioPort Pacifica network, that is. And now home at Central Vermont Community Radio, here in the People's Republic of Vermont, way up near the Granite Hills, as it were. And at this point, after 21 years, I'm almost catching up to the number of terrestrial radio stations in these here American states that do carry Wood Warblers Jazz Grass. It's an honor to be picked up and told that it's worth keeping for years and years in a bunch of different places. And truthfully, it would take up too much time to mention you all. But you know you're out there, and I know you're out there. And right there, to start this 21st anniversary show, was an instrumental that grabbed my attention the moment I heard the very first note. It's called Aced, and it was Andy Leftwich on the fiddle and mandolin, Cody Kilby on the guitar, Byron House on the upright bass, Matt Menefee on banjo and mandolin, from Andy Leftwich's 2026 release, Aced. And I hope that for the most part, all of my shows that you've heard over the years, I've aced it for you. In other words, they've just worked for you so well that you came back for more and were like, wow, I never knew those sounds existed or were that great. You know, that's kind of the idea. And so for the anniversary shows, I like to pick out a bunch of tunes that either fit the number of the anniversary or just the feeling of Jazz Grass and doing this radio show over the years. My name is Brian Oust. Thank you for tuning in. Y'all are beautiful. Mac Wiseman would like to tell you that he likes bluegrass music, not just any bluegrass music. And this is from 1963. Mac Wiseman likes good bluegrass music, and I would have to agree with that.

That there is the Grandma Thunderbunk's music box from flat picking legend Clarence White. Sometimes I say like Billy Strings is, if you take Clarence White and Doc Watson and Tony Rice and cross all three of them and come up with something, what is the next step? That's Billy Strings. So anyway, Clarence White on flat picking guitar from Tough and Stringy Sessions 1966 to 1968, a collection released in 2010. Also had Gene Parsons on drums, Wayne Moore on the bass, Gary Paxton on the Celeste, and Gib Gilbo playing rhythm guitar. My name is Brian Oust. I simply manipulate the dials and program the music for you week after week, year after year, decade after decade. Here on Woodwarblers Jazzgrass, this is the 21st anniversary edition, y'all. What a life! Before that, from Magoo, a band I just found out about that released an album of the same name, What a Life, was released by Magoo in 2026. Dylan Flynn on the dobro, Eric Hill on the guitar, Cortland Bills on mandolin, Denton Turner on the bass. I tell you, What a Life. And then A Long Way Around was before that from the Del McCurry Band. It's a single that was released in 2025. That's how I try to craft each show, each episode, each theme, or each sequence of themes that are connected somehow in a larger story arc. So Del McCurry Band, Alan Bartram on the bass, Christian Ward on the fiddle, Ronnie McCurry on the mandolin, Robbie McCurry on the banjo, Papa Del McCurry singing and playing guitar. Before that, Born to Be With You, which is an old, I think it's Buzz Busby or the Osborne Brothers. It's one of those guys. Wrote that a long time ago. Played there by Flashback on a 2018 album called Denver Snow. Richard Bennett on the guitar, Stuart Wyrick on banjo and vocals, Don Rigsby on the mandolin and singing, Phil Ledbetter on the dobro, and Kurt Chapman playing the bass. And then at the top of the set, I like good bluegrass music, as long as it's good bluegrass music. There's plenty of not good bluegrass music, just like in every other genre. Mac Wiseman from 1963, he played guitar and sang. Ray Edenton on the guitar, Charles Trent on the banjo, Joe Zinkoff on the bass, Buddy Harmon on the drums, and Cecil Brower played the fiddle. Now then, I take it upon myself every single week, by way of not repeating songs, at least on purpose. Sometimes they slip through. It's been 11 years that I've been doing that. Sometimes, you know, with all the hard drive crashes and trying to rearrange music, trying to figure out what the playlist used to be and put that and check, double check, triple check. But generally speaking, every single week here on Woodwarblers Jazzgrass, I take you, the listener, out there into uncharted territory by way of music that I've never played here on the show before or haven't played in a dozen years or more, whatever the case may be. And this is Unspoken Tradition from 2019, the album Myths We Tell Are Young, and their track, Uncharted Territory.

That's a song called Radio Waves, which you are in one way or another subject to listening to this here Woodworlders Jazzgrass 21st Anniversary Edition. The artist is Meadow Mountain. They have a self-titled release, Meadow Mountain, from 2018. Summers Baker on the guitar, Jack Dunleavy on the mandolin, Ian Parker on violin, George Guthrie on the banjo, Wilson Llewellyn on the bass. They're from Colorado. And if it sounds like what happened to the bluegrass music, well, that's just sort of what goes on here on a weekly basis on Wood Warblers Jazzgrass. I do start with bluegrass, and I try to aim sometimes for a roughly three-way split between bluegrass on the early end, jazz on the back end, and the fusion thereof in between. Although sometimes it's just

whatever it is that compels me to depart bluegrass sooner or play a longer one of those three possible sets of music. That middle section, of course, being jazzgrass, that place where bluegrass departs its traditional trappings and incorporates other sounds down this shape-shifting sonic continuum that I've been referring to for most of the past 21 years, right? So anyhow, if that's not enough straight bluegrass for you, I'm sorry. I hope that you do enjoy the rest of the show. A walking song was before that, played by Billy Strings in Asheville, North Carolina at the DiscoverAsheville.com arena for the Halloween shows of October 2022. It's the 29th, to be precise. Billy Strings there picking a song that is actually written by J.R.R. Tolkien for the Lord of the Rings. And he made this fantastic piece of music out of it with his crackerjack, jamgrass, progressive bluegrass, virtuosic band consisting of Jared Walker on the mandolin, Billy Phelan on the banjo, Alex Hargreaves on the fiddle, and Royal Massat playing the bass. And for this series of shows, a whole bunch of other guests as well. Veil of Deja Blue was before that from Peter Rowan's 2022 album, Calling You from My Mountain. That's what I'm doing right now, friends. Max Wareham on the banjo, Eric Thorne on the bass, Julian Pinelli on the fiddle, Chris Henry on mandolin and harmony vocals, Peter Rowan singing lead and playing guitar, and then started that with Uncharted Territory from Unspoken Tradition off their 2019 album, Myths We Tell Our Young. Zane McGinnis on the banjo, Lee Schuford on the bass and singing, Tim Gardner on the fiddle, Audie McGinnis on the guitar, and Ty Gilpin playing the mandolin. This is Twisted Pine from their 2017 eponymous album, and 21 and Rising.

0: That's Joshua Stefan, So Rare, from his 2011 album Django Nuevo. Django referring to Reinhardt, the style of music being jazz manouche. Günther Stefan on rhythm guitar, Max Schaff on the double bass, Sebastian Reimann on violin, and Thomas Kukulius playing a little percussion here on the Wood Warblers Jazz Grass 21st anniversary show. And it has been a frequent foil of mine, I guess, is to bridge the gap or make the final bridge between all things Grassicana back there and jazz with some Django Reinhardt, Stefan Grappelli style jazz manouche. And it turns out there's quite a lot of people who do that, but you just don't hear about it very much unless you go looking. Before that, El Camino, The Path, is So Rare to get to 21 years of Wood Warblers Jazz Grass. That was Brittany Haas on the fiddle, Paul Cowart on the bass, and Jordan Tice on the guitar. In 2014, they released an album called You Got This as Haas, Cowart, and Tice. This was before they became Hawktail, a little bit later on. And then before that, Can't Stop Now is an old Newgrass revival tune, specifically written, I believe, or at least performed by Sam Bush back in the day, right? They're appearing on the Green Sky Bluegrass album called 25, featuring Sam Bush playing the mandolin and singing harmony. Michael Arlen Bon on the banjo, Paul Hoffman on the mandolin, Dave Bruza acoustic guitar, Anders Beck on the dobro. In 2025, Green Sky Bluegrass released XXV25, which is their 25th either release or year or in operation. I think it's the years that they've been around. And it's basically taking a bunch of songs that they already played and cutting them again up to a different standard, which is kind of what I think about doing with Wood Warblers Jazz Grass and the 350 shows that you can listen to on the Public Radio Exchange just by dialing up on your web browser, Exchange and Jazz Grass, has two words there. In any event, like, you know, maybe it's time to take those and remix them. But if I keep finding music that's compelling, I'm going to keep playing the Uncharted Territory type show where I haven't played any of those songs before. 21 and Rising started that set from Twisted Pine off their self-titled 2017 album. Chris Sartori on the bass, Dan By on the mandolin, Kathleen Parks playing the fiddle and singing, and An Fung playing the flute.
1: View the Future announces its first annual fundraising event, Rooted and Rising, an evening with Indigenous leaders and advocates, on Saturday, September 11th, from 4 to 8 p.m. at the Yahats Commons. The keynote speaker will be Amy Bowers Cordalis, a nationally recognized advocate for Indigenous rights, and Robert Kenta, tribal council member of the Confederated Tribes of Tsleil-Waututh Indians and a cultural leader and historian. For tickets and more information, go to www.viewthefuture.org.

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1: Welcome to the Electric Eclectic Program. I'm your host, Kingman, and I play combinations of blues, jazz, and rock, as well as focusing on a particular genre. I like to change things up from week to week to keep the music interesting with the goal of playing music our listening audience can appreciate. I play five or so songs in a row, then break in with song, artist, and album info. Because this is a music show, I like it to keep the focus on the music and minimize talk. Time to mix blues with jazz music, so I'll be playing the blues for the first hour, then jazz for the second. I'll play multiple cuts from each artist or band for both the blues and jazz portions of the show. I believe jazz and blues are a nice mix, as the blues definitely have roots in jazz. It can probably be said many musical styles are indebted to the blues. So at any rate, let me start you off with B.B. King.

I know you're out there having a good time. Why don't you make a connection with me and give me some kind of good deal? Let me have a little bit of his fan, please.

So let's see, we started off with B.B. King doing Three Cuts. We heard Tired of Your Jive off of B.B. King and Friends, Don't Answer the Door off of Best Of, and Rock Me Baby off of Deuces Wild. After that, we heard Buddy Guy and Junior Wells, harmonica, doing Hoodoo Man Blues from Blind Pig 30th Anniversary, last cut being One Room Country Shack off of A Man in the Blues. So I got another Buddy Guy tune, three Charlie Musselwhite tunes, and an Elmore James tune coming up. This is KYAQ 91.7 FM.

So that last set of five started off with Buddy Guy doing Who's Been Fooling You from Sweet Tea. And then Charlie Musselwhite did Three Cuts. We heard Gone and Left Me from Best Of. Everybody Needs Somebody, also off of Best Of. And then Way I Feel off of Harmonica, according to Charlie Musselwhite. And last cut was Elmore James doing Dust My Broom off of Very Best Of. So I got a couple of Elmore James tunes, a couple of James Cotton tunes to close out the blues portion of this show. Kingman here every Saturday from 9 to 11 doing blues, jazz, and or rock.

So we heard Elmore James doing a couple cuts, Madison Blues from his very best of, and Shake Your Money Maker from The Sky Is Crying. That was followed up by two cuts from James Cotton, Honest I Do from Blind Pig 30th Anniversary, and 23 Hours Too Long off of High Compression. So that closes out the blues portion of the show. We're going to move on to the jazz section and have some cuts from, Dave Holland and David Sanborn. Need to mention, this is KYQ Celeste, 91.7 FM, and streaming live at kyaq.org.

So let's see, we started off with Dave Holland doing a couple of cuts from his Prime Directive. We heard the album name Prime Directive, title cut. After that was High Wire. Then three David Sanborn tunes. We heard I Told You So off of Backstreet, Chicago Song from Best Of, and Wake Me When It's Over off of Voyeur. Then we heard a Dexter Gordon tune doing Bonnaroo off of 12 Classic Albums. So I'm going to close out with a couple of Dexter Gordon tunes and a couple of Django Reinhardt tunes. Would like to thank you all for listening. Thank you all for donating. 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Thank you again, and we'll see you next Saturday.

Pacific Coast Wind Ensemble presents Once Upon a Time, Music from Broadway to the Silver Screen, featuring memorable music including selections from The Sound of Music, West Side Story, The Wizard of Oz, Bizet's Carmen, Gershwin's Porgy and Bess, and more. 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

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Welcome to Jack Norton's Old Time Radio Show. Travel back in time with me for the next few minutes as I play some great old records from the 1920s, 30s, and 40s. Today I'll be spinning vintage tunes about lazy days and lost highways, all at 78 revolutions per minute. So sit back, relax, grab yourself a cup of cheer, and escape into the forgotten sounds of yesteryear.

0: Oh, boy, Shelley Lee Alley. He helped write some tunes for Jimmy Rogers. That was Women, Women, Women. Before that, kicking off the show, I hope you guys know the reference. If you don't know, Women, Women, Women, look that up on YouTube. And kicking off the show today, Rocket 88, Jackie Brenston. Guys, my name is Jack Norton. You're tuned in to a new week of Jack Norton's Old Time Radio Show. And boy, oh boy, I got some goodies for you. Let's take it away with the Mills Brothers and Al Jolson.
1: Is it true what they say about Dixie?
2: I don't know. That's why I'm asking you. Now, is it true?

All right, well, kicking off that set, we heard Is It True What They Say About Dixie by the Mills Brothers with the great Al Jolson. And spoiler, it is. Folks love eating possum down there. I lived in Tennessee for about 15 years and survived on nothing but possum lattes. And now I live in Minnesota and all I drink is lutefisk lattes. All right, after that, we heard the Whiff and Puff song by Sons of the Pioneers. I love their take on it. That's a kind of a crazy recording. And then speaking of crazy recordings, we have the great Smiley Burnett, It's My Lazy Day, which reminds me, what kind of exercise do lazy people do? Diddly squats.

All right. Well, that was What's That Taste Like Gravy, the great King David's Jug Band. Before that, we heard The Washboard Man by the Tennessee Ramblers. And then, oh, I just love it, Mule Skinner Blues, the great Bill Monroe and his Bluegrass Boys. Friends, you're listening to Jack Norton's Old Time Radio Show. If you'd like to learn more about the show, you can find me over at jacknortonmusic.com. 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Coming up, I've got Leon Payne doing Lost Highway. But before that, let's listen to Ragtime Accordion Joe, Smokey Rogers, and his Western Caravan.

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Yep, we've officially launched Jack Norton's Old Time Saturday Morning Kids Show. 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Ho ho, we're back and it's time for a letter from a listener. That's right, you can email me your letter, hello@jacknortonmusic.com, and I will answer in song. If you have a problem, why, I am the fella to fix it. Today's letter comes to us from a listener named Morton Fentwinkle from Echo Hollow, Ireland. He writes, "Dear Jack, comfort of the airwaves. This is Morton Fentwinkle, and our last kid just shipped off to the States 3 weeks ago, and now my wife Eleanor just sits at the kitchen table staring at a pot of coffee she made for six out of pure habit and can't seem to find a reason to get up from it. Jack, we're empty nesters now, and it's simply horrible. How does a man help his little wife find her footing again when the house they built their whole life around has gone dead quiet? Yours in helpless and heartfelt desperation, Morton at a loss, Fentwinkle." Oofta, Morton, that is a pickle. I am so sorry. First of all, let me say thank you for listening over in Ireland. It is beautiful over there. I love it. I'm going to be back soon, and thank you so much for listening. More importantly, though, is your problem. And I think there is nothing that would be better for your little old gal to pitch a little woo. That's right. You need to go down to the market, pick up some red roses for your blue lady, bring on home some flowers, and sing her this old Guy Lombardo tune. Good luck, buddy.

we just heard the great Kay Kaiser with Harry Babbitt at the microphone, Thinking of You. Before that, Bob Crosby and the Bobcats. That's Bing's brother, The Big Noise from Winnetka. And that was their big old hit. And kicking things off, Guy Lombardo's Red Roses for a Blue Lady.

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Margaret Whiting, I Love You Because, and then the great Josephine Baker, Bye Bye Blackbird. And she was wearing her banana skirt while she sang that for you. By the way, what happens when a boy banana and a girl banana break up? A banana split.

At a little church in the country not long ago, a prayer was led by an old country preacher who then raised his hands as everyone stood and sang, "My God is real." A warm breeze through the open windows brought in the smell of new-mown hay in a nearby field, and the singing of birds could be heard in the moment of silence as the preacher opened his Bible to read. And then a little old man stood up, bent with age, his hair thin and white, and said, "Preacher, tell them that Satan is real too. You can hear him in songs that give praise to idols and sinful things of this world. You can see him in the destruction of homes torn apart. I know that Satan is real, for once I had a happy home. I was loved and respected by my family. I was looked upon as a leader in my community. And then Satan came into my life. 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My friends turned against me. And finally, my home was broken apart. My children took their paths into a world of sin. Yes, preacher, it's sweet to know that God is real, and to know that in Him all things are possible. And we know that heaven is a real place where joys shall never end. But sinner friend, if you're here today, Satan is real too. And hell is a real place, a place of everlasting punishment."

0: Ho-ho, there we go. 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And then a little warning for you folks from the Leuven Brothers. 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

friends. Thank you so much for listening this week. I hope you had a good time. I know I had a good time hanging out with you. If you want to learn more about the show, again, it's Jack Norton's Old Time Radio Show. 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It's a hot mess right now, but it's getting better. If the good Lord's willing and the creek don't rise, I'll see you again next week. God bless.

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hard one, but I know that you got your reasons. These things that are pleasing.

Hey everybody, how we doing today? You're paddling out, I'm Gale Force. We are celebrating surf music this week. It is the time. We are paddling out, so we paddle out on those radio waves. Sometimes they are flat and we sit on our boards, like that one we did with Masayoshi Takanaka. Amazing Japanese guitar player, dozens of records out. Master at the guitar. That was Sayonara Bahamas to start our hour out with. The next one we're going to play here, we're going to go way off here into the realm and the deep dig into the studio archives here. I'm going to play some different things. One I found is Bernie Kai and his Hawaiians. This one is Steel Guitar Boogie. Check it out.

91.7 KYAQ Radio, community radio for Lincoln County. We're paddling out. I'm Gale Force, Surf Edition. Just heard from the Chum Buckets, Road Agent. Before that, we heard Jane and Dean and Surf City. Classic from the Beach Boys, Catch a Wave. And we started off that set with Bernie Kwai and his Hawaiians, a steel guitar boogie. And we also heard from the surfboard Joe Rides Again. Going to hear from the Ventures next off their surfing album. This is The Ninth Wave.

You're listening to 91.7 Community Radio for Lincoln County, KYAQ. I'm Gail Force. We're paddling out. We've been celebrating surf this time around. Started out that set with The Ventures and The Ninth Wave. Then we heard from Nada Surf and their song Zen Brain off their High Low album out in 1996. We also heard from The Secret Chiefs 3, Castle of Sand. And if you know about the band Faith No More, you might know about that band. The last one we heard there was from the Chi-Tones, Quiet Surf. We got one for you here coming up next on some vinyl. Gonna play one of Robert Plant's side gigs, The Honey Drippers and Sea of Love. Check it out.

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Shout out to all our surf community out there, Aussie Surf Shop and Tiki Taco out there, having a great open mic on

Friday nights has been awesome. Check it out. We also got the South Beach Surf Shop, and we got one down there in Waldport as well, Surf 101. So check those out. We were just checking out some good tunes related to our surf. We started out with the Honey Drippers, Sea of Love. Heard from the Merman, Splashing with the Mermaid. Check out the Chubby Mermaid down in Seal Rock. Great little bakery there. Get your goodies there. We also just heard from the Surf Coasters and Pipeline. Next up is the Motels and their hit, Tragic Surf. More music on the way.

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It's a dangerous slide.

You've been listening to Paddling Out on 91.7 KYAQ Radio. I'm Gail Force. We've been listening to Donovan Frankenreiter right there, What You Know About. That was on 2004 live show. Prior to that, we heard ALO, the Animal Liberation Orchestra, Wasting Time. That was from a show down in Harlow's in Sacramento, 2014. I think I was there. And we started off that set with The Motels and Tragic Surf. Pretty tragic song if you listen to it. I think we got time for one more. This is going to be Hang 10 from the Soup Dragons. Thanks for hanging out. See you next time.

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All right, there we go. Strangest Example from Somos from their 2019 Temple of Plenty album. Almost forgot I was recording. I was just going to let it go right along. I was so caught up in that song. It's Rick Haggerty with Kicking It Worldwide. Thank you, Joey, for that Kicking It Worldwide promo. And my late son, Phil Haggerty, and Justin Hahn playing guitar on that. Man, so cool. Mike Frantino on bass and vocals. Mike Benoit on drums. Boy, that was Somos back in 2014. Such a great album. And, you can follow Kickin' It Worldwide. I'd be so grateful. I'm at Kickin' It Worldwide at facebook.com/RickHaggertyVictor. Haggerty is spelled H-A-G-G-E-R-T-Y. You can also follow me on Instagram at Kickin' It _ Worldwide and Blue Sky. Well, I'm back to teaching, and I've had to get to bed much earlier because I get up and drive a little bit to get to my job. Kids aren't there yet. We're doing professional development, but it's, stretching me out a little bit here. I am featuring this week the coolest new tune drop highlights from late August 2026 and other related tunes and live musical events. 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Such important information. Hope you enjoyed that. And there are past shows of mine on YouTube and archive.org. You can go to video or audio for many of my past shows. Well, this week features major tour and festival activity highlighted by Japan's Summer Sonic celebrating its 25th anniversary alongside high-profile new album drops from Sam Smith, Hazel Eyes, Brandon Flowers with Thrasher, and Paris Jackson with Happiest Day of My Life. And there are also, I mentioned Sam Smith, Brandon Flowers, and Weezer as well with the Gold album, Georgia Smith also. And there are live tours and festivals. The Japan Marquee Summer Sonic Festival, as I mentioned, kicks off its milestone 20th anniversary under a newly expanded partnership with AEG. Meanwhile, ticket promotions like AXS Birthday Bash are slashing select U.S. concert prices in August. So we better get out there and see some shows. So I've got Fanny Hughes, Sam Smith, and Paris Jackson in my first set. Thank you so much for joining me on this wonderful, vital journey of musical discovery. I hope you're learning from it each week if you've turned into Kicking It Worldwide. If not, welcome. And if you have, welcome back. It's such a pleasure to bring this music to you. Please relax and enjoy the music. And hopefully my voice will hold up. Thanks so much. Let's get it rolling.

All right, there we go. Paris Jackson, Zombies in Love from the 2026 Happiest Day of My Life album. Before that, her tune, Teenage Drama from the same album. We also heard Sam Smith from the 2026 Hazel Eyes album. That was When He's Gone. And we also heard My Guy from the same album with Sam Smith. We kicked it off with Fanta Hughes from the 2026 Catch and Release EP from him, and the tune Recognize. What a great song. All right, my next set, we're going to have Gang of Youths and Georgia Smith. And Gang of Youths, often misnamed as Gangs of Youth, is an alternative indie rock band. They're originally from Sydney, Australia in 2011, now primarily based in London. Known for their sweeping emotional sound and deeply personal lyricism, the group consists of frontman David Leopepi, Jung Kim, Donnie Borzatowski, and Tom Hobden. Rick Haggerty here with Kickin' It Worldwide, if you're just tuning in. So pleased to have you along, featuring the new tune drop highlights from late August and other related tunes. I mentioned live music events, and tune in early for those next time if you missed it. Thanks for listening, and here we go.

All right, there we go. What's Done is Done, Georgia Smith, from the 2026 What Are the Odds album. We also heard Alive with WizKid. That was Georgia Smith and WizKid. And before that, we heard Gang of Youths, brand new single, Things Take Time, and their really wonderful tune, In the Wake of Your Leave, from their 2022 Immolation Tape EP. And thank you, Dan Williams, for that wonderful Kicking It Worldwide promo. I think he was my first promo. And, you know, coming after In the Wake of Your Leave, of course, thinking of my late son, Phil, and Dan, and his son, Reese, right? Really, really loved Phil as much as we do here in the Haggerty home. So, thanks for listening to that set. And we've got Crazy in Love in the background. Pretty nice, right? Hope you're crazy in love. We're going to go on to Fontaine's D.C., Andy Schaaf, and Weezer. And Fontaine's D.C. are an Irish post-punk and alternative rock band formed in Dublin in 2014. Group consists of vocalist Grian Chatton and guitarist Connor Curley and Carlos O'Connell, bassist Connor Deegan III, and drummer Tom Cole. They take their name from a character in The Godfather. And DC stands for Dublin City. Rick Haggerty here, kicking it worldwide. Hope you're enjoying the show. I'm at rickkarma15@gmail.com. rickkarma15@gmail.com. For comments, song requests, new songs, if you want to send them along, I'll certainly give them a listen. Hope to have them on the air. Thanks for tuning in. Here we go.

0: Why do so many fires seem to ignite during windy, red flag conditions? The truth is not that there are more fires when it's windy, it's that wind makes them faster and more dangerous. Winds not only push the fire, but they also dry out fuels, provide more oxygen for the fire to grow, and spread embers farther in front of the main body of the fire, making containment efforts much more difficult. This is why extreme winds can quickly turn small fires into major disasters. In the first week of January alone,
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View the Future announces its first annual fundraising event, Rooted and Rising, an evening with Indigenous leaders and advocates, on Saturday, September 11th, from 4 to 8 p.m. at the Yahats Commons. 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

View the Future announces its first annual fundraising event, Rooted and Rising, an evening with Indigenous leaders and advocates, on Saturday, September 11th, from 4 to 8 p.m. at the Yahats Commons. The keynote speaker will be Amy Bowers Cordalis, a nationally recognized advocate for Indigenous rights, and Robert Kenta, tribal council member of the Confederated Tribes of Siletz Indians and a cultural leader and historian. 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

The Newport Public Library has 4 Oregon State Parks Day Use Parking Passes available for checkout. 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

KYAQ is underwritten by Oceana Natural Food Co-op, serving Lincoln County since 1977. 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

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It really means a lot to us. You know, other countries enjoy benefits like free health care in college, modern mass transit, affordable housing, food and drugs.

For the new puzzle, send me two vegetables you might be harvesting now. One contains a body part near the top of your body, and one has a body part near the bottom of your body. So two vegetables you might be harvesting. Without rearranging the letters, each has a body part spelled out. One near the top of your body, one near the bottom. When you have an answer, send your name, your answer, and the station on which you hear the puzzle to puzzle@kpov.org. I'll select one winner from among any answers received by this Saturday.

0: this thing. This has been Pearl Stark with your Point Puzzle for the week of August 24th. The Point Puzzle is produced at KPOV, High Desert Community Radio.
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1: 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Four Lincoln County property owners whose houses were damaged or destroyed by a massive landslide on Oregon Highway 229 north of Siletz in December are suing the Northwest timber giant they say is to blame. Their lawsuit, filed last week in U.S. District Court in Eugene, seeks unspecified monetary damages to be determined at trial. It represents the first legal fallout from the December 12th landslide that buried a 1,000-foot-long section of Highway 229 between Kernville and Siletz beneath tons of mud, rock, trees, and other debris. And it alleges that Seattle-based Weyerhaeuser, which acquired the acreage on which the landslide occurred, knew of the instability but failed to alert nearby landowners about the dangers. For 6 years, Weyerhaeuser watched the clear-cut slope above the Siletz Highway slump, crack, and creep toward plaintiffs' homes, according to the 10-page filing. It never investigated, never stabilized, never warned. The closest the company came to informing residents of the imminent danger of a slide, according to the lawsuit, came 1 month before the incident, when its representatives asked the residents below to watch the hillside for it. Weeks later, the filing says, before dawn on December 12th, the hillside collapsed, burying 1,000 feet of state highway, destroying or ruining plaintiffs' homes, and pushing mud, rock, and shattered houses into the Siletz River. This action seeks to hold Weyerhaeuser responsible, not for harvesting timber, but for watching a known hazard grow above its neighbor's home for 6 years and doing nothing to stop it. The plaintiffs, Joseph Jenks, David Clark, Judith Ann Clark, and Timothy Hamblin, all own land near My Mall Post 14 along that part of the highway, according to the lawsuit. The slides occurred on slopes high above their homes on land that had been clear-cut between 2009 and 2011 by the prior landowner, Plum Creek Timberlands, the suit alleges. Weyerhaeuser acquired the land when it merged with Plum Creek in 2016. The suit asserts that both Weyerhaeuser should have known that clear-cutting can weaken steep slopes and that aerial photographs of the steep hillside taken in 2019 showed clear evidence that some sliding had already started to take place. Weyerhaeuser knew of the instability, according to the lawsuit, and for more than 6 years failed to take preventative actions. Instead, the company asked residents to keep an eye on the hillside and asked them to report anything unusual. The suit, filed by Salem attorney Will Riddell, seeks both economic and non-economic damages, all to be proven at trial. It also seeks plaintiffs' costs and such other further relief as the court deems just and equitable. The highway, meanwhile, remains closed as state engineers and contractors continue efforts to monitor the landslide, which is still moving. Workers are hauling heavy machinery into the area, which will help place the subsurface monitors considered critical towards designing the highway repair. Dana Timms, The Lincoln Chronicle. Oregon's spending on low-income housing has exploded in the past 5 years. The state has given developers an unprecedented $1.4 billion, and the cost of developing each apartment has nearly doubled to $540,000. Dozens of projects are lined up for an additional $850 million in future state funding. Federal tax credits, which the state oversees, will bring even more money to bear. Yet one thing has remained constant. The public isn't allowed to see the details of how all these dollars are being spent. Oregon is one of the only states in the country with carve-out in its public records laws that prevents disclosing the financial details of subsidized housing projects, thwarting researchers and journalists who have tried to examine their costs. The issue is especially pressing in the Pacific Northwest, where leaders have tied the lack of affordable housing to the region's dire homelessness crisis. Understanding and controlling the cost of construction could make it possible, with the same amount of money, to either build more rent-restricted apartments or to discount rents more steeply. Margaret Van Vliet, a former director of Oregon State Housing Agency, told ProPublica that lawmakers should revisit the exemption. Despite all the state's spending on housing, Oregon's homeless population continues to grow. For all the public money, we seem to be digging a deeper hole, Van Vliet said. In other states, researchers and journalists have used developers' financial records to investigate spiraling costs of subsidized housing. For example, the Los Angeles Times reported in 2020 that the cost of some low-income housing units in California had grown to more than $1 million each, driven in part by government rules that pushed construction prices higher. Researchers from UC Berkeley showed earlier this year that California was spending $300 million a year just in development fees on subsidized housing, enough to have financed another 1,250 apartments each year. Economist Jason Ward of the RAND Corporation's Housing Center says those types of analyses are impossible to perform in Oregon. Ward said Oregon's secrecy is difficult to defend. He said cost information about subsidized housing is typically public. In his research, he said he's gotten such data from 17 states and been denied it only in New Jersey. When you're just looking at how public funds are used, there should be an incredibly strong bias towards transparency, he said. And when you see costs going up and up and up and the outcomes aren't good, there's an almost unqualified public case that these things should be open to scrutiny by taxpayers, policymakers, the media, whomever. Oregon's legislature approved the exemption in 1997, when Oregon's State Housing Agency had a staff and budget that were both one-fifth what they are today. State housing officials warned about the consequences of revealing the finances behind low-income apartment projects. Lynn Schlosser, then the deputy director of Oregon Housing and Community Services, said there could be problems if the public were allowed to see detailed financial information that developers submit to the state while applying for funding. Disclosing their records might give somebody an indication whether this corporation was ripe for takeover or buyout or whatever, Schlosser said in a hearing. So we're concerned on the corporate level. Ross Davis, ProPublica. Now here's a story from the Public News Service.
3: This has been Oregon's largest wildfire year on record, and for the state's small, tourism-dependent communities, wildfires bring economic and emotional consequences long before any flames reach their doorstep. Many towns have been under evacuation warnings for weeks this summer, emptying them of tourists and leaving locals without income. In Government Camp, a village on the slopes of Mount Hood, Julia Williams runs Upward Spiral Collective, a mental health and suicide prevention nonprofit. She says mountain communities like her have higher than average rates of depression and suicide, challenges that can get worse when fires rage nearby.
4: When the tourists aren't coming up, we start having to whittle down. Say at the resorts, they have multiple restaurants and multiple bars. They'll have to close some of them and funnel people towards the other ones. That leaves an entire town without work.
3: Williams adds, since employers' needs get more sporadic during wildfire season, it's hard for people to receive steady unemployment benefits to keep paying their bills. She says financial help from the state to get people through smoke season would go a long way. Sierra Koss is with Extreme Weather Survivors, a nonprofit she started after witnessing the 2020 Labor Day fires in Oregon. Koss says her organization has interviewed survivors of floods, storms, and fires across the country to better understand how to support them.
5: I think most Americans really, really want investments and want their tax dollars used to help keep them and their families safe, especially in an environment where there's more and more communities on fire.
3: Koss criticizes the Trump administration for systematically dismantling agencies, cutting jobs, and slashing budgets that help communities survive disasters. She adds, in order to make the best disaster policies, survivors need a seat at the table.
5: Survivors trust each other. If you've lived through this, you are best equipped to guide future policy work to prevent future disasters or to recover.
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1: Now, here's the extended weather forecast for the Central Lincoln Coast for Monday, August 31st. And it looks like there's some serious rain headed our way, finally. Partly sunny today with a high near 68 with a calm wind, north-northwest 5 to 7 miles per hour. A 20% chance of rain this evening with a low around 57. On Tuesday, a 50% chance of rain with a high of 64. Tuesday night, again, a 50% chance of rain and breezy with a south wind 10 to 15, gusting to 29 miles per hour. Less than a tenth of an inch of rain is expected on Tuesday. But on Wednesday, there is rain coming. A 100% chance of 3/4 to 1 inch of rain and windy with a south wind 15 to 25, gusting as high as 40 miles per hour. A 90% chance of more rain on Wednesday night and breezy. On Thursday, rain in the morning, then showers and possibly a thunderstorm after, with a high near 64 and breezy, an 80% chance of rain. On Thursday night, more rain is likely, a low of 53. On Friday, a chance of rain, partly sunny with a high near 65, an overnight low of 52. On Saturday, partly sunny with a high of 66. And on Sunday, a slight chance of rain, partly sunny with a high near 67 degrees. And that is the news from KYAQ, Lincoln County's only community radio station.
6: The Public News Service Monday afternoon update. I'm Mike Clifford. Weather forecasters say more floodwaters are possible today after a catastrophic flash flood this weekend. National Park Service officials say at least one person is dead and more than a dozen others are missing after flash floods overwhelmed a remote area of the Grand Canyon on Sunday. NBC News notes the Park Service is asking for information about anyone who may have been hiking or backpacking along Bright Angel Creek in Arizona. The catastrophic flooding prompted the Park Service to cancel or bar all overnight stays and impose water conservation measures. Meantime, this has been Oregon's largest wildfire year on record. And for the state's small, tourism-dependent communities, wildfires bring economic and emotional consequences long before any flames reach their doorstep.
3: Many towns have been under evacuation warnings for weeks this summer, emptying them of tourists and leaving locals without income. In Government Camp, a village on the slopes of Mount Hood, Julia Williams runs Upward Spiral Collective, a mental health and suicide prevention nonprofit. She says mountain communities like hers have higher than average rates of depression and suicide, challenges that can get worse when fires rage nearby.
4: When the tourists aren't coming up, we start having to whittle down. Say at the resorts, they have multiple restaurants and multiple bars. They'll have to close some of them and funnel people towards the other ones. That leaves an entire town without work.
3: I'm Isabel Charlet.
6: Next, Nevada conservation groups want to make sure ratepayers aren't stuck with the bill as NV Energy seeks to build out three new natural gas plants to serve an influx of data centers.
7: The Public Utilities Commission of Nevada will hold a hearing on September 22nd on the utility's new integrated resource plan, which calls on data centers to pay for any infrastructure needed to support them. Christy Cabrera-Georgeson with the Nevada Conservation League says regulators need to require the utility, which is a monopoly, to shield customers from the $6 billion price tag on those gas plants.
8: Right now, when big energy projects are built, whether they be clean energy or fossil fuel, all of those costs come back to ratepayers. So the PUC would have to direct something different for those costs to go somewhere else.
7: The PUCN will hold additional hearings in October and November and will take a final vote in December. I'm Suzanne Potter.
6: Ohio teachers expect for sickness like the common cold to spread when students return to class, but a bill in the state legislature could leave more serious outbreaks out of their control. Ohio Public Health Association President Kate King is in favor of the current law, which protects the most vulnerable students should an outbreak occur.
9: I think that there still is a lot of work to do with the language of this bill. I think moving forward, there would be some more discussion and maybe some amendments to it.
6: HB 561 would change an existing law to mandate that during a health outbreak, schools can't deny admissions to unvaccinated students. Credit for original reporting on this story goes to Anthony Morris, Kent State News Lab. This is Public News Service. As Missouri students head back to class, schools may soon have a new option aimed at keeping them safe. A recently passed state law creates specially trained school security personnel known as Missouri Rangers.
10: The Missouri Peace Officer Standards and Training Commission is developing the program. Schools will not be required to participate, and rangers can be paid or serve as volunteers. State Senator David Gregory, who sponsored the legislation, says the training will focus on key questions during a school emergency, including how to respond to a threat and safely enter a building. He shared other critical pieces of the training for an active shooter response.
11: What type of technology do you have to track an active shooter? What types of training do teachers have to communicate with law enforcement while they're in lockdown in their classrooms? All these things are what Rangers are going to be specialized in.
10: Critics of the program argue that more guns in school could increase risk, Crystal Blair reporting.
12: And a new national poll finds 75% of Americans would oppose a data center near their home. That is a dramatic swing from roughly even support a year ago.
13: The Heat Map Pro poll of more than 2,000 voters found the shift across age, gender, income, party, and geography. In Georgia, where more than 80 data centers have been proposed or built, the backlash is now a central issue. Amy Sharma is executive director of Science for Georgia, which tracks the facilities statewide. She says there's a reason for the growing opposition.
14: These deals are all done in secret, and then they just show up, and the city council and the Economic Development Authority has been negotiating in secret for like 18 months, and then they're like, surprise, here it is. And that is just pissing people off.
13: The poll finds opposition to data centers spans party lines, with Republicans opposing them by 43 points. I'm Tramel Gomes.
12: Finally, as early as next year, Texas college students could start earning a degree in 3 years.
15: The Texas Higher Education Coordinating Board is working on a statewide plan for all public universities to offer accelerated 90-credit hour degree programs. Governor Greg Abbott says the option would allow students to save thousands of dollars in tuition and living expenses and get into the workforce sooner.
16: There's high demand for more college-educated and trained students to go directly into the workforce. This will assist to make sure they're graduating more of these highly qualified and skilled and trained students who are ready on day one.
15: A report from Lumina Foundation and Gallup shows 23% of Americans think college is too expensive and doesn't align with needs of the workforce. Ross reporting.
12: This is Mike Clifford. Thank you for starting your week with Public News Service. 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
18: 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Gone.
19: Catastrophic flood disaster strikes Nepal.
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19: North Texas wildfire burns 125 square miles in a single day. Plus,
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19: World's oceans hit new all-time heat record.
17: What a summer. 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
19: And I'm Desi Doyen.
17: Stand by for 6 minutes of independent green news, politics, analysis, and snarky comment.
22: Quote, he said it's new U.S. territory. It's the Strait of Hormuz is new U.S. territory. I don't know if this is related, but today it turned green and the bottom is peeling.
17: Ah, well, that explains a few things. This is your Green News Report. Okay, Desi Doyen, just a brutal video out of Nepal, this flooding.
19: It's astonishing.
17: I have no words. Yeah. What do you got for us?
19: Hundreds of people are confirmed killed and several hundred more are missing after catastrophic flash flooding in the Kathmandu region of the Himalayas. Preliminary assessments indicate an ice avalanche from a high altitude glacier sent a torrent of water, mud, and debris into the valley below that engulfed villages and multi-story buildings in seconds. Scientists say rising global temperatures may have accelerated the glacier's collapse. The same region suffered a similar catastrophic flood a year ago in a different Himalayan valley, also linked to melting glaciers, destabilizing high mountain walls. Scientists say the fast-warming Himalayas are a danger zone for glacier melt as the planet heats up. The rate of ice loss from Himalayan glaciers has more than doubled since 2001 due to man-made climate change. Here in the U.S., our summer of fires continues, this time in North Texas, with the fast-moving Ross Fire. It doubled in size in just hours, forcing evacuations and school closures in two rural counties west of Fort Worth. The fire burned 125 square miles in a single day, fueled by high winds and extremely hot and dry conditions. Numerous studies show that climate change, driven by humanity's burning of fossil fuels, is increasing the occurrence of fire weather conditions across the United States.
17: It has been a brutal summer, and it doesn't look like it's going to stop anytime soon.
19: No, it doesn't. In science, the world's oceans this week hit their hottest temperature ever recorded. That's according to Europe's climate service Copernicus.
17: Great.
19: Driven by human-caused climate change and intensified by a fast-approaching supersized El Nino event. The oceans absorb about 90% of the excess heat trapped by humanity's burning of fossil fuels. Setting a new ocean heat record in August is very unusual because global sea temperatures normally peak in March and April. Nearly half of the world's ocean area is currently experiencing a marine heat wave, which harms coral reefs, marine life, and the ocean food supply and fuels extreme weather events. Here's study co-author Dr. Samantha Burgess.
21: There's a huge number of reasons why people should be worried about a warmer ocean. The reality is we need to get to net zero as quickly as possible, and our climate will continue to warm as long as we continue to emit fossil fuels into the atmosphere.
17: Oh, I don't need any additional reasons to worry. I'm worried. Then again, I pay attention to the signs.
19: But there is some better news.
17: Good.
19: Balcony Solar is really taking off. That small, off-the-shelf plug-in solar systems that consumers can install in backyards and on apartment balconies to offset soaring electricity costs. This week, California lawmakers passed laws allowing residents to install balcony solar without first obtaining their utility's permission or paying expensive fees.
17: Well, duh.
19: However, the state's largest utility, privately owned Pacific Gas and Electric, successfully lobbied to sunset the law in just 4 years.
17: Oh, right. Whatever.
19: Finally, a new study shows that local clean air zones are saving children's lungs. Back in 2019, London enacted a pollution fee for older polluting vehicles entering the city. The researchers of the study were, quote, stunned by how quickly young school children's stunted lungs began to recover, grow, and improve. They call it the strongest evidence yet that local clean air zones work to reverse some of the harm caused by pollution. Exposure during childhood when kids' lungs are the most vulnerable.
17: For much more on all of these stories and the ones we couldn't get to today, check out our website at greennews.bradblog.com. We are off next week until after the Labor Day holiday. Hope you'll all stay safe and somehow cool out there. We'll be back thereafter. Until then, I'm Brad Friedman.
19: And I'm Desi Doyen.
17: And this has been your Green News Report.
0: You're listening to the American Democracy Minute, keeping your government by and for the people. The U.S. Supreme Court lifted an injunction August 24th blocking the U.S. Postal Service from checking citizenship of mail-in voters because the rules had not yet been finalized and states had not yet been heard. Now the rules are final, and the League of Women Voters filed another appeal in the First Circuit. The first appeal by 23 states and D.C. sided with the president, allowing USPS to comply with President Donald Trump's March 31st executive order. An injunction in the second case by the League and four other pro-voter groups was vacated as a result of the High Court's decision. In the interim, USPS finalized the rules, and the League's coalition appealed August 28th. They're likely to again argue that President Trump's order and the Postal Service's plan are not allowed under the Elections Clause of the U.S. Constitution, giving states primary authority over administration of elections, not the president or the executive branch. The First Circuit is likely to act quickly. The new USPS rules require a redesign of mail-in ballot envelopes, which election officials say is impossible given the early voting deadlines. North Carolina sends out its first absentee ballots September 4th. The First Circuit upheld the lower court in the challenge by 23 states and D.C. Over 30% of Americans voted by mail in 2024. We have more at AmericanDemocracyMinute.org. I'm Brian Beal.
1: I'm Dr. Anthony Leiserwitz, and this is Climate Connections. At schools across the U.S., fall sports are underway, and many young athletes are working hard to show that they can excel on the field or court. But Ashley Ward at the Heat Policy Innovation Hub at Duke University says that should not prevent them from speaking up if they begin to feel ill on a hot day. For example, if they feel lightheaded, nauseous, or fatigued.
2: Heat illness can progress very rapidly.
1: She says as climate change causes more extreme heat, young athletes are especially vulnerable to heat-related illness. And the risks are often greatest early in the season, when it's still hot out and they are not yet acclimated to intense workouts. To keep kids safe, Ward says schools should slowly ramp up practice intensity in the fall, modify workouts if it's dangerously hot, and develop emergency response plans ahead of time. She says it's also critical that coaches be trained to recognize the symptoms of heat-related illness, and that players feel comfortable speaking up about how they're feeling before it's an emergency.
2: And so it's important that coaches set a culture that you don't ignore pain.
1: So athletes will know that they can be strong and tough while listening to their body and protecting it. Climate Connections is produced by the Yale Center for Environmental Communication. To learn more about climate change, visit climateconnections.org.

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Join ICE, I hear they got great hours. There's a sign-on bonus of 50 grand. They're in need of you needing to feel like a man. 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
1: August 29th, 2026. On Thursday, August 27th, Tolu Onarenipa reported on the attempts of Republican lawmakers to restrict the ability of naturalized and dual citizens to run for office. In several states, Republican lawmakers have introduced measures to cut those Americans out of candidacy for elected positions, while in Congress, at least five Republicans have called for prohibiting them from federal judgeships, cabinet posts, ambassadorships, and congressional seats. The push has come in the wake of the rise of New York City Mayor Zohran Mamdani and other naturalized U.S. citizens whose policy positions those like South Carolina Representative Nancy Mace consider un-American. Those policies are, of course, the ones voters elected people like Mamdani to put into place. In her comments to Onarenipa, Mace said, "This isn't personal. It's about what standard we want for the people entrusted with enormous power over the American people." Her word choice was revealing. Our elected officials are entrusted with the enormous power of the American people, not over them. In the 1850s, Americans struggled with the question of equality and immigration. The United States had always been a nation of immigrants, but in the 1840s, the failure of the potato crop in Ireland sent at least 500,000 Irish immigrants to the United States. As they moved into urban ports on the East Coast, especially in Massachusetts and New York, native-born Americans turned against them as competitors for jobs, warning that Catholics were un-American and could never assimilate into the U.S. The 1850s saw a similar anti-immigrant fury in the new state of California. After the discovery of gold there in 1848, native-born Americans, the so-called 49ers, moved to the West Coast. They had no intention of sharing the riches they expected to find. The indigenous people who lived there had no right to the land under which gold lay, native-born men thought, nor did the Mexicans whose government had sold the land to the U.S. in 1848, nor did the Chileans who came with mining skills that made them powerful competitors. Above all, native-born Americans resented the Chinese miners who came to work in order to send money home to a land devastated by the first Opium War of 1839 to 1842, hoping to make money in America and then return to China, from which they could not legally emigrate. Expecting to go home again, they retained their languages, their culture, and their clothing. They tended to work the mines Americans had cleaned of their biggest deposits, focusing on meticulous reworking of the gravel, and they did better than native-born Americans thought they should. Democrats and the new anti-immigrant American Party, more popularly known as the Know-Nothings because members claim to know nothing about the party, turned against the new immigrants, seeing them as competition that would drive down wages. In the 1850s, Know-Nothing officials in Massachusetts persecuted Catholics and deported Irish immigrants they believed were paupers. In 1850, in California, a legislature charged with establishing the legal framework for the proposed state adopted the federal law enacted a half century earlier, in 1802, that limited citizenship to free white persons. The state legislature then went on to impose a foreign miners' tax on Chinese and Mexican miners. Then, in 1854, the state courts agreed that Chinese nationals could not testify in court against white Americans. In 1855, the legislature tried to stop Chinese immigration altogether by passing a $50 tax on shipmasters for each person ineligible for citizenship they brought to the state. The construction of castes of immigrants

normal condition. In 1855, Illinois lawyer Abraham Lincoln wrote to his friend Joshua Speed to reiterate his dislike not just of enslavement, but also of the caste system going into place in places like Massachusetts and California. "I am not a know-nothing," he wrote. "That is certain. How could I be? How could anyone who abhors the oppression of Black Americans be in favor of degrading classes of white people? Our progress in degeneracy appears to me to be pretty rapid. As a nation, we began by declaring that all men are created equal. We now practically read it, all men are created equal except Black people. When the know-nothings get control, it will read, all men are created equal except Black people and foreigners and Catholics. When it comes to this, I should prefer emigrating to some country where they make no pretense of loving liberty. To Russia, for instance, where despotism can be taken pure and without the base alloy of hypocrisy." Lincoln understood that once you give up the principle of equality, you have given up the whole game. You have admitted the principle that people are unequal and that some people are better than others. Once you have replaced the principle of equality with the idea that humans are unequal, you have granted your approval to the idea of rulers and servants. At that point, all you can do is to hope that no one in power decides that you belong in one of the lesser groups. Arguments that some people were better than others are the arguments that kings have made for enslaving the people in all ages of the world, Lincoln said. You will find that all the arguments in favor of kingcraft were of this class. They always bestrode the necks of the people, not that they wanted to do it, but because the people were better off for being ridden. Turn in whatever way you will, whether it come from the mouth of a king, an excuse for enslaving the people of his country, or from the mouth of men of one race as a reason for enslaving the men of another race, it is all the same old serpent. I should like to know if taking this old Declaration of Independence, which declares that all men are equal upon principle, and making exceptions to it, where will it stop? He asked. Americans answered him definitively in 1868 when they added the 14th Amendment to the Constitution. It recognized that all persons born or naturalized in the United States and subject to the jurisdiction thereof are citizens of the United States and of the state wherein they reside. It also established that states could not draw lines around different groups of citizens by providing that no state shall make or enforce any law which shall abridge the privileges or immunities of citizens of the United States, nor shall any state deprive any person of life, liberty, or property without due process of law, nor deny to any person within its jurisdiction the equal protection of the laws. That same constitution also establishes requirements for office holders. The president must be at least 35 years old and a natural-born citizen of the United States. A U.S. senator must be at least 30 years old, a citizen of the United States for at least 9 years, and a resident of the state they're representing. A U.S. representative must be at least 25 years old, a U.S. citizen for at least 7 years, and live in the state they represent. Law professor Pamela Carlin told journalist Ola Renipa that those qualifications are exclusive. The state can't add qualifications on top of those, nor indeed can the federal government. Former Representative Mo Brooks, a Republican of Alabama, added that in a country growing more diverse, telling naturalized Americans that they can't run for office will ensure they vote for the opposing party. "It's one of the dumbest tactical moves I've ever seen politicians make," he told Ola Renipa. Carlin summed up the idea of discriminating against naturalized citizens
telling Olorunipa,

0: It is just incredibly ugly, stupid, and unconstitutional.
1: Letters from an American was written and read by Heather Cox Richardson. 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

your mind. 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Jews and Arabs, the living one and the same, for 1,000 years before the Zionists came. And they came like a river, and they came like a flood. The people calling it the Nakba, 'cause that's what it was.

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Talk about the bullets they made of plastic and lead in the shadows of a boot heel over your head.

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And after all these years, look at what we have done.

Hello, I'm Cecil from New York, and my granddad has a show on KYAQ called The Professional Port Setters Union. 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

0: You're listening to Coast Range Radio. I'm Michael Gaskill. Have you ever heard of a June hog? So June hogs were legendary, gigantic summer-run Chinook salmon that could weigh up to 100 pounds on their way up the Columbia River. These days, the average Chinook caught in the Columbia weighs between 10 and 20 pounds. So what happened to those giants? Well, you may be familiar with some of the reasons. Dams, overfishing, habitat destruction, climate change, and hatchery fish, to name a few. But what about where the fish are caught? I'm joined today by Misty McDuffie of Rain Coast Conservation Foundation and Nick Gajewski with the Wild Fish Conservancy to talk about new research of theirs examining the effects of ocean-based fishing on Chinook size and populations. Before we get started, I'd love to know what you think of Coast Range Radio, and I am always looking for feedback and guest ideas. You can email me at coastrangeradio@gmail.com. Okay, let's get to the interview. Nick Gajewski, Misty McDuffie, welcome to Coast Range Radio.
1: Nice to be on. Morning, thanks for inviting us.
0: Yeah, I'm excited to talk with you both. So I was just sent this very interesting study that you all did by a mutual acquaintance of ours on the results of mixed maturation ocean fishing of Chinook on the size of them, which, you know, to a casual listener may sound incredibly interesting or maybe not, but it is super interesting, especially when you see pictures of what Chinook used to look like. So we're going to dive into all that. First of all, give us just a really brief summary of the argument that you all are making in this study and where people can find it.
1: It's an open source available on one of the Nature publications called Scientific Reports. It was in March of 2026. So just Googling Gajewski et al. 20 Scientific Reports, 2026 will work.
0: Misty, you all actually have a really great breakdown on your website of the study, don't you?
2: We do. Yes, I should have pulled that up, actually.
0: No problem. So we'll have it in the show notes. But if you just look up, you know, raincoast.org, Chinook, I'm sure you will find the article. And again, we'll have it in the show notes as well.
2: Yeah. And we sort of try to popularize it a little bit, you know, and talk about them in the context of shrinking salmon, shrinking Chinook sizes to sort of pull people in. Because I think that even if you're following the salmon world, even just a little bit, one of the things that you will probably learn is that over the last century, these once, you know, magnificent fish that have this sort of legacy, of their size on the west coast of North America are not the fish that they used to be. So that's often, you know, the banner that we try to get people's attention with.
1: Right. And what we did was we acknowledge we have climate change, we have changing environments, changing food webs, competition with hatchery fish in the marine environment and on the spawning grounds, and all of these can contribute to this historic decline in Chinook size, but we wanted to look at particular kinds of harvest that are common now, particularly these ocean coastal fisheries that focus on what are called fall Chinook, which are the majority of Chinook being harvested right now on the coast, and compare those, examine how does fishing on those fish, which often include significant proportions of immature fish that are of the same size as the mature fish that are being caught, but that aren't programmed genetically or biologically to become mature for another 1 to 4 years, as opposed to what we call a terminal fishery, which is when the fish have come back to their rivers of origin, or a big tributary like the Columbia or the Fraser. Those are only going to be mature fish. And so harvesting them at a similar rate or intensity as currently on in the coastal ocean, we wanted to investigate, does that contribute to the reduction in size? And would things be better if Chinook were fished in terminal areas where you're only catching matures.
0: Just to summarize so far, what you all were studying and I think suggesting is the difference between harvesting in the ocean of Chinook, where you're just catching fish. They could be juvenile fish, they could be mature fish, but they're just catching fish out in the ocean, as opposed to waiting until they are making that journey back to their spawning grounds. If I'm correct there in that summary, let's go a little deeper. What are the key findings of that study? Maybe in kind of very lay terms, tell us about the methodologies that you used.
1: Right. Okay.
2: I might jump in just to say you're right, Mike, in that summary. We really asked the question, what happens when Chinook salmon are caught in fisheries before they reach maturity? And unlike most other fisheries for salmon, those fish are caught as mature adults on their return home to their spawning grounds. That's when we catch them, because these are fish that have been rearing out in the North Pacific and the Gulf of Alaska and sort of off the continental shelf. And we fish them, those salmon, when they're coming back home. But some of these Chinook, especially the ones that return in the fall, because Chinook can return almost year round, but the ones that return on the fall never make that long journey to the Gulf of Alaska or, you know, other parts of the North Pacific, and they stay close to shore. So they are vulnerable to being caught when they're immature. And that's so the essence of the study was, well, what happens when we catch these fish when they're immature?
1: Right. And so to do that, we developed a model that tracks the maturation genetics of each individual fish for a virtual single population of Chinook of roughly 1,000 individuals divided in a age structure of how many 3-year-olds, how many 4-year-olds, et cetera, up to age 6 that is likely to mirror a population that probably existed at the turn of the 19th century, 1899, 1900, before we started those ocean fisheries in very intense. So by doing that, we were able to see what happens to the genetics of the spawning populations, the ones that reproduce, after you've removed some of these immatures versus if the only ones you're catching are fully mature in terminal areas. And so that enabled us to show that you reduce the average age size and increase the proportion of spawning fish that are in the younger age classes, males age 2, 3, 4, females age 3 and 4, and you reduce the proportion of those bigger 5 and 6-year-old individuals, which are more productive, carry more eggs, have a bigger body size that enables them to use big substrates in tributary rivers that are basically inaccessible to the smaller, both hatchery origin fish and the smaller wild fish.
0: So, Misty, in the blog post that Raincoast put up, you all have a great kind of bulleted list of your key findings. Could you go over some of those with me?
2: Sure. So, as Nick just sort of was explaining the details of, I think the most important finding is that when we harvest these immature fish in the marine environment, that we drive the whole structure of the population to being younger and smaller. So the frequency of the traits that code for being old and growing large are removed from are reduced in frequency, and that more of those traits that code and genes that code for younger, smaller sizes, they're increased. So we shift the size and age of the population over time. Right. So that's probably the most important one. The second one I would say is that is that, and that Nick sort of just alluded to, is the importance of those large females. So when you have a Chinook that is a female Chinook that is 5 or 6 years old, that is a really big fish that has a lot of eggs, and the size of those eggs are larger than in a fish that is, you know, only 3 years old. And that the number and the size of those eggs is really important to the productivity of the population over time. So, and the size of those eggs, as they get smaller, they're not as well provisioned. So the fry aren't as fit as they would be if they were coming from eggs of larger sizes, which again can have consequences for, you know, going forward. And then I would say that the third big thing is that if we were to shift shifting where we're fishing from the ocean into these areas, into, you know, closer to rivers or right in the rivers, or, you know, in some cases with large watersheds like the Fraser and the Columbia, high up into the watershed, that you don't have this problem anymore because all the fish are spawning adults. You're not catching anything that's immature. And so if we were able to shift our fisheries in away from the marine environment into freshwater, that we could recover these traits over time.
1: And one other point, Michael, that we found is that if you fish at the rate that would allow you to fish what's called, you know, maximum sustainable yield, the maximum number you could take on average in the average environment year after year after year and still replace the whole population with the number of spawners you allow to go past. If you fish at that rate in the terminal area, you catch roughly 30% greater weight of fish with fewer numbers of fish. So, and often for Chinook, the price of the fish per pound to the fisher is greater for a big fish than for a small fish. We didn't go into the economics, that's something that for the future. But the basic story was you can have a greater total weight of the catch in general by 30% compared with what happens when you're harvesting those immatures in the mixed maturation fisheries. So it's a potential benefit to communities in terminal areas, to fishing communities, as well as being able to manage for better spawner escapement.
0: That's bringing up an interesting question for me is, and you said you haven't done an economic analysis. So this is just kind of an open-ended question is, right, you know, because obviously economics matters as well. And so I'd be curious to know, like, what scale of fishing fleets would benefit or I don't want to say suffer, yeah, but you mm-hmm. know, where, like, would this be a change if it were to happen that would benefit kind of small scale fisher folks over larger trawlers? Or I don't actually understand, right, you know, who's catching the bulk of these Chinook currently.
1: Right. It would. I mean, I think a good analogy for this kind of shift of focus for conservation as well as some economic reasons is what happened with the timber industry during the Northwest Forest Plan in the 90s. You were going to leave many loggers who were already being unemployed by the economic shift to exporting logs. You were going to unemploy them, so you would need to retrain them. Our organization, Wild Fish Conservancy, actually started hiring displaced timber workers under federal and state programs to retrain them, to make them field workers doing habitat work that was very rewarding for them. But anyway, so there will have to be some kind of organized governmental assistance for transitioning to those. Some fishers are eager to make the transition. Many, you know, they have big boats. They're not going to be able to fish those, although we have had some reductions in ocean troll fisheries recently. It would be buybacks, which often are not ideally executed. But the intent is, let's pay these fishermen to get out of the fishery.
0: Well, I probably know a few a few commercial fishermen who would not like the sound of that, but
1: right.
0: But yeah, it would be interesting to do kind of some amount of economic analysis, because I could see.
2: Yeah,
0: go ahead, please.
2: I was going to say it absolutely does need to be done, and we have to recognize it is a trade-off, right? So right now, the beneficiaries of the way the current fishery is structured are commercial fishermen and sport fishermen. And depending on where you are on the west coast of North America, depends on the proportion of whether that catch is going into the commercial catch or whether that is often guided recreational fisheries or not unguided recreational fisheries. And

0: already. They historically did not go out and chase fish around the ocean. They waited until the fish came to them and fished them terminally. Mm-hmm. And most of them still fish that way. So they are unfortunately last in line if you are waiting for returning fish. And after a commercial and recreational fishery have had access to these fish, First Nations are often left with not enough and no priority. So in Canada, making a move to these terminal fisheries also addresses our legal obligation to First Nations in terms of their priority access. It also supports other freshwater fisheries, recreational fisheries that again are often closed if abundance doesn't materialize, but you've already been harvesting in the ocean and then realize, oh, there's a lot less fish here than we thought there was, then those fisheries terminally get closed. And so like there are these, it's trade-offs. The cost of the existing system is that fish are getting smaller and younger. That has implications for ecosystems. It has implications for southern resident killer whales. It has implications for First Nations and the long-term sustainability of the fishery. But then, so that is the cost of continuing with the current system. And making that transition over to more terminal, more freshwater fisheries, there's an economic, you know, transfer there from, you know, the system as it is now to a system that could be in the future. And so, yeah, what that looks like in Canada, you know, buyouts have definitely been part of packages in the past. That's how the Pacific Salmon Treaty has managed some of the, the fisheries that the reductions that have occurred in British Columbia, more so than, let's say, in Alaska, is financial compensation. So it's not something that's new to the fishery dialogue, but it's not something that would be, you know, desirable by all parties. So, so these are difficult conversations but having, you know, a better understanding of what why are these fish getting smaller and younger? And it's already affecting their catches. Even, you know, you talk to any old time fisherman about, you know, what these fish used to be like. And even people who come here to British Columbia as tourists and have done so for a long time, will say, you know, I was here fishing 30 years ago and the fish just are nowhere near the size that they were even 30 years ago. So, you know, what's the value of this, you know, of having these, of restoring and recovering these old fish? So it is it's definitely a space that warrants further real economic analysis. Like, what are the benefits? What are the costs? What would it take financially to do this?
1: I really appreciate what you just said there in a couple ways. I mean, first of all, no matter what the path forward is, you got to have all the information that you possibly can. So you got to know what trade-offs you're making. So that's a great point. And I really appreciate you underscoring the importance of justice to tribal and First Nations communities there, because we have that legal and moral responsibility to be repairing the harm that was done there. So actually, let's go into the other factors. Yeah. Affecting the population. I mean, you all are taking the angle of the size of the individual fish, but then you're also going on to say, you know, that affects population overall, et cetera. So what are the other factors driving down Chinook and I assume other salmon populations? Yeah. And then I'm curious how the results of your study sit in that hierarchy. But first, let's hear about just the other factors.
2: Well, among the factors are competition for the marine food web by hatchery fish, not just Chinook, but pink salmon, chum salmon in particular from the Far East, from Russia in particular, but also Alaska and sockeye as well. So those fish feed lower down on the food web than Chinook, than mature Chinook or maturing Chinook, which target, you know, herring, sand lance, other bait fishes, which themselves have to feed on the zooplankton that chum and pinks predominantly feed on, especially early in their life. So as you saturate that, you start to there's finally concern, has been for about a decade or a little

0: bit more by fishery scientists working on salmon that we're overextending the marine food web. And in fact, a very interesting article written by a former recently retired Alaska Department of Game fisheries scientist with a long career, Van Allen, that has the punchline focusing on these Alaska fisheries that I think in broad terms is pretty accurate. And it goes like this: for hatchery salmon to survive, wild salmon must die. And so, you know, the genetic diversity, the productivity, so that's a problem just on for a sheer competition for food out there in the marine.
1: And I'll add one more thing to that is that I know we think about, you know, if you ask your average person who might know a little bit about salmon, they would probably say, well, there's not as many salmon around as there used to be. But the reality is that there is likely more salmon in the North Pacific now than there ever has been. The problem is that most of them are coming from hatcheries and largely pink salmon hatcheries in Alaska. Mm. So our North Pacific waters have been flooded with this one, you know, right, maybe a couple of species, chum as well, but pinks are the number one.
0: Right.
1: So flooded with the releases of these small salmon fry that are voracious, you know, they're hungry. And just the sheer number of them presents so much competition for all the other species. And there's going to be winners and there's going to be losers. But the volume of pink salmon is affecting all the other species.
2: Hmm. So I'm getting the sense that you two are not fans of hatchery fish.
0: Right. Poorly managed hatchery fish, and which most of them are.
2: So as we get ready to wrap up here, what is you all's hope that somebody listening to this will do? You know, what do you want the public to do? Who do you want them to reach out to? Should they contact your organizations? What are some, like, steps that people can take?
0: I'll take a first shot and then I'll let Misty. So Wild Fish Conservancy and Rain Coast, Misty's organization, is supportive and we do work together on this. But we have started the campaigns called Let Our Salmon Come Home. And that's in two ways. 95 or more percent of all the Chinook salmon that are harvested under the Pacific Salmon Treaty in Southeast Alaska are all British Columbia and Southern U.S. Chinook, including ESA-listed Chinook. So there's that issue of not letting our fish that are already produced be able to migrate back. The other issue is, and we need to harvest more of them terminally, so we're only catching the adult fish that are fully mature. Giving the ecosystem in the marine area, including predators like southern resident killer whales, a better chance of targeting the Chinook they need to target for the majority of their annual calories.
1: Yeah, and I think that you know, that's important. And, you know, there's a similar initiative to, you know, addressing, you know, in Let Our Salmon Come Home, we're talking about, you know, the interception of mixed populations as they're migrating, right? So that's what our fisheries do largely, especially those under the Pacific Salmon Treaty. That's what it's designed to manage, is the interception of migrating fish through across borders. And so that, you know, similar discussions are starting here, this growing awareness of the impact of those kind of fisheries. But, you know, adding in the layers. So it's not just that they're mixed stock. They also have these immature, when it comes to Chinook, these mature and immature fish. And, you know, so what are the solutions that are out there? And, you know, and what kind of benefits can terminal fisheries bring? And it's more than just big fish. It can be improving population productivity, which has been, you know, in many cases going down over the decades. And, you know, it can recover biodiversity if we can have self-sustaining populations back into rivers. So, and then all these ecosystem benefits. So really it's a discussion that we're wanting to have, whether that's with the First Nations, whether that's with fisher people, other, you know, ecologists and fisheries managers, sort of the all looking at all the, you know, those costs and those benefits of, you know, where we fish and how we fish. And, you know, more and more evidence building that, you know, actually moving, like, as Nick said, back to the future of these terminal approaches and freshwater fisheries, that it can have all these benefits. So, yeah, so talking at conferences, talking, you know, at, one-on-one and or with, you know, organized meetings, workshops, those kinds of things. We're open to all of that.
2: Great. And so on that note, you know, how do people get a hold of you either individually or through your organization? And yeah, just last plugs and calls to action.
1: So the Rain Coast Conservation Foundation has a website, raincoast.org, and all of the staff, including me, most of us on the staff are biologists and scientists. I lead the wild salmon program at Rain Coast. So reach out to me. My email is there. And yeah, we're happy to talk to anybody who's interested.
0: Yeah. And same here, Wildfish Conservancy, all one word, .org, gets you to our website for things like the Let Our Salmon Come Home, full staff profiles, including my, my email.
2: Well, I think that's a good place to leave it for now. So, Misty and Nick, thank you both so much for your work, and thank you for joining me on Coast Range Radio.
1: My pleasure. Our pleasure, Michael. And thank you for really giving us an hour to delve into the,
0: yeah.
1: the complexities
0: thank
1: of
0: you
1: this
0: for
1: issue.
0: Indulging us.
2: 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I'd love it if you'd say hi sometime and tell me what you think of the show. We'll be back soon. Until then, thank you so much for listening. 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

0: 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You're listening to 91.7 KYAQ Radio, community radio for Lincoln County. This is Paddling Out. I'm Gail Force, and we are checking out some protest songs today. Protest comes in a lot of different forms and ways. That was one from Paris Paloma off her debut album, Cacophony, back in 2023. She's got a new album coming out real soon here in 2026, so check that out. Up next, we're going way back. Going to listen to some Nina Simone. Thanks for listening.
1: You love. And, of course, a couple of years ago, four little girls were killed in Alabama. And at that time, we got the inspiration to do this song. But Dr. King's murder has left me so numb.

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But I hope that between now and the end of the year, it'll all be together enough that we will have songs that go down in history for these wonderful, brave people

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The time is too late now. 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The king of love is dead. 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

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You're paddling out. We're exploring a massive world of protest songs. A lot of different things to protest out there. We've been doing this music for a long time. It's important. Helps us get these issues out there, and there's plenty of them today. We started off with Paris Paloma and her song Labor there at the beginning of the hour. That's about women's rights. And we listened to Nina Simone, Mississippi Goddamn, talking about our subjugated brothers and sisters. The Chicks, Not Ready to Mate Nice Yet, have their political song there. About the threats of even being an artist, playing in politically protest music, you know, getting threatened left and right. And we also have The Doors there, The Unknown Soldier from Waiting for the Sun. Up next, we're going to listen to The Cranberries, contemplate their song Zombie. Check it out on 91.7 KYAQ Radio, community radio for Lincoln County.

0: As we end another broadcast day, let me say that you ain't got nothing, and he's got it all. And your miserable self is against the wall. The only thing you have not tried is the sport of chumps.
1: 91.7 KYAQ Radio. Listening to some protest songs. Started off with the Cranberries, Zombie, about their relationship up there in Ireland. John Butler Trio, live one there. I think some of those people didn't know what was going on when he started playing Company Sin, talking about the anguish that company takeovers cause our world. And then, of course, Frank Zappa and Heavenly Bank Account. Frank nails it on the head every time. Sure miss him. I'm sure he would have a lot to say about what's going on today. Up next is some Widespread Panic. None of us are free.

Constipation, consternation, open-hearted palpitation, muscular dystrophy.

0: every other way. 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
1: In my country, the medium is the massage. 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
0: trust us.
3: How about checking the oil, fella?

Proud to be an American. Yeah. From the Tubes, off their second album, Young and Rich. Prior to that, we heard Fools from Motorhead from their 1979 release on Parole. And we heard a live one from Government Mule, Don't Step on the Grass, Sam, their tribute to Steppenwolf and their classic protest song. And we started that out with Widespread Panic, None of Us Are Free. Thanks for listening, folks. Gonna try to throw in one more there. This is gonna be Septula, Criminals in Uniform. Here's one for Ice. See you next time.

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0: I am searching for a love. That was Harold Melvin and the Blue Notes. Exactly what I want to hear right now. Philadelphia Soul. You know, sometimes you're just in the mood for something, and that's what I'm in the mood for. So, that's where our big blue train is going to take us. Very glad to have you guys aboard. Grab yourself a comfortable seat. Relax. This should be a very nice ride. You are riding on the Blue Light Central. I'm Mark Trenick.
1: Hey, man, what's going on, Bird?

I can never hear that song too many times. Backstabbers from the OJs, the ultimate OJs, you'll find that on. And we started off with the Spinners off the album Mighty Love with Mr. Big Man. Bad Luck, that was Harold Melvin and the Blue Notes, a second appearance, this time featuring Teddy Pendergrass. From Love Train, the Sound of Philadelphia. And that's kind of what's gotten this train started. I don't know if we're going to stay in Philadelphia, but we're going to definitely stay in this mindset of music. Really liking the landscape as it rolls past our windows. Hope you are too. You are riding on the Big Blue Train at Blue Light Central.

Oh, that was the great Thelma Houston from A Woman's Touch with Wake Up, Everybody. Started off with Natural High from Bloodstone. Betcha by golly, wow, the stylistics. La La Means I Love You, Prince, off of Emancipation, doing a cover of the Delphonics tune Ooh Child, Daryl Hall and John Oates from Our Kind of Soul, covering the Spinners. And as I said, wrapping up with the Thelma Houston cover of the Jane McFadden tune, Wake Up Everybody. You are riding on the big blue train where we are getting our Philly fix, Philadelphia soul, in our blue light on this train ride. And we've got ourselves another 15 or 20 minutes, so I'm just going to plow right back into it. This is Billy Paul.

Channeling her inner Teddy Pendergrass. Believe it or not, that was Rory Block with Love TKO. We heard Me and Mrs. Jones from Billy Paul and Blues is a Woman from Lou Rawls in between. And you have been riding on the big blue train, the Blue Light Central. Thank you so much for indulging me in these last 58 minutes or so, because I was really jonesing for some Philly soul and happy to share it with you. And I hope you'll join us again next time when our blues train will roll again. Till then, for the Catfish Woman, for Railroad Tie, the Maxell Kid, and the rest of the crew,

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1: KYAQ would like to congratulate Daryl McKeel for his 90th win of the Point Puzzle. Now, here's this week's Point Puzzle. Good luck, Daryl.
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3: Last week, I asked you to tell me what is interesting about these words. Heart, treat, bear, bow, deaf, and earth. 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Our winner this week is Marshall Jackson, who listens to WUTC in Chattanooga, Tennessee.
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For the new puzzle, send me two vegetables you might be harvesting now. 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I'll select one winner from among any answers received by this Saturday.

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2: 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Four Lincoln County property owners whose houses were damaged or destroyed by a massive landslide on Oregon Highway 229 north of Siletz in December are suing the Northwest timber giant they say is to blame. Their lawsuit, filed last week in U.S. District Court in Eugene, seeks unspecified monetary damages to be determined at trial. It represents the first legal fallout from the December 12th landslide that buried a 1,000-foot-long section of Highway 229 between Kernville and Siletz beneath tons of mud, rock, trees, and other debris. And it alleges that Seattle-based Weyerhaeuser, which acquired the acreage on which the landslide occurred, knew of the instability but failed to alert nearby landowners about the dangers. For 6 years, Weyerhaeuser watched the clear-cut slope above the Siletz Highway slump, crack, and creep toward plaintiffs' homes, according to the 10-page filing. It never investigated, never stabilized, never warned. The closest the company came to informing residents of the imminent danger of a slide, according to the lawsuit, came 1 month before the incident, when its representatives asked the residents below to watch the hillside for it. Weeks later, the filing says, before dawn on December 12th, the hillside collapsed, burying 1,000 feet of state highway, destroying or ruining plaintiffs' homes, and pushing mud, rock, and shattered houses into the Siletz River. This action seeks to hold Weyerhaeuser responsible, not for harvesting timber, but for watching a known hazard grow above its neighbor's home for 6 years and doing nothing to stop it. The plaintiffs, Joseph Jenks, David Clark, Judith Ann Clark, and Timothy Hamblin, all own land near Mile Post 14 along that part of the highway, according to the lawsuit. The slides occurred on slopes high above their homes, on land that had been clear-cut between 2009 and 2011 by the prior landowner, Plum Creek Timberlands, the suit alleges. Weyerhaeuser acquired the land when it merged with Plum Creek in 2016. The suit asserts that both Weyerhaeuser should have known that clear-cutting can weaken steep slopes and that aerial photographs of the steep hillside taken in 2019 showed clear evidence that some sliding had already started to take place. Weyerhaeuser knew of the instability, according to the lawsuit, and for more than 6 years failed to take preventative actions. Instead, the company asked residents to keep an eye on the hillside and asked them to report anything unusual. The suit, filed by Salem attorney Will Riddell, seeks both economic and non-economic damages, all to be proven at trial. It also seeks plaintiffs' costs and such other further relief as the court deems just and equitable. The highway, meanwhile, remains closed as state engineers and contractors continue efforts to monitor the landslide, which is still moving. Workers are hauling heavy machinery into the area, which will help place the subsurface monitors considered critical towards designing the highway repair. Dana Timms, The Lincoln Chronicle. Oregon's spending on low-income housing has exploded in the past 5 years. The state has given developers an unprecedented $1.4 billion, and the cost of developing each apartment has nearly doubled to $540,000. Dozens of projects are lined up for an additional $850 million in future state funding. Federal tax credits, which the state oversees, will bring even more money to bear. Yet one thing has remained constant. The public isn't allowed to see the details of how all these dollars are being spent. Oregon is one of the only states in the country with carve-out in its public records laws that prevents disclosing the financial details of subsidized housing projects, thwarting researchers and journalists who have tried to examine their costs. The issue is especially pressing in the Pacific Northwest, where leaders have tied the lack of affordable housing to the region's dire homelessness crisis. Understanding and controlling the cost of construction could make it possible, with the same amount of money, to either build more rent-restricted apartments or to discount rents more steeply. Margaret Van Vliet, a former director of Oregon State Housing Agency, told ProPublica that lawmakers should revisit the exemption. Despite all the state's spending on housing, Oregon's homeless population continues to grow. For all the public money, we seem to be digging a deeper hole, Van Vliet said. In other states, researchers and journalists have used developers' financial records to investigate spiraling costs of subsidized housing. For example, the Los Angeles Times reported in 2020 that the cost of some low-income housing units in California had grown to more than $1 million each, driven in part by government rules that pushed construction prices higher. Researchers from UC Berkeley showed earlier this year that California was spending $300 million a year just in development fees on subsidized housing, enough to have financed another 1,250 apartments each year. Economist Jason Ward of the RAND Corporation's Housing Center says those types of analyses are impossible to perform in Oregon. Ward said Oregon's secrecy is difficult to defend. He said cost information about subsidized housing is typically public. In his research, he said he's gotten such data from 17 states and been denied it only in New Jersey. When you're just looking at how public funds are used, there should be an incredibly strong bias towards transparency, he said. And when you see costs going up and up and up and the outcomes aren't good, there's an almost unqualified public case that these things should be open to scrutiny by taxpayers, policymakers, the media, whomever. Oregon's legislature approved the exemption in 1997, when Oregon's State Housing Agency had a staff and budget that were both one-fifth what they are today. State housing officials warned about the consequences of revealing the finances behind low-income apartment projects. Lynn Schlosser, then the deputy director of Oregon Housing and Community Services, said there could be problems if the public were allowed to see detailed financial information that developers submit to the state while applying for funding. Disclosing their records might give somebody an indication whether this corporation was ripe for takeover or buyout or whatever, Schlosser said in a hearing. So we're concerned on the corporate level. Ross Davis, ProPublica. Now here's a story from the Public News Service.
0: This has been Oregon's largest wildfire year on record, and for the state's small, tourism-dependent communities, wildfires bring economic and emotional consequences long before any flames reach their doorstep. Many towns have been under evacuation warnings for weeks this summer, emptying them of tourists and leaving locals without income. In Government Camp, a village on the slopes of Mount Hood, Julia Williams runs Upward Spiral Collective, a mental health and suicide prevention nonprofit. She says mountain communities like her have higher than average rates of depression and suicide, challenges that can get worse when fires rage nearby.
4: When the tourists aren't coming up, we start having to whittle down. Say at the resorts, they have multiple restaurants and multiple bars. They'll have to close some of them and funnel people towards the other ones. That leaves an entire town without work.
0: Williams adds, since employers' needs get more sporadic during wildfire season, it's hard for people to receive steady unemployment benefits to keep paying their bills. She says financial help from the state to get people through smoke season would go a long way. Sierra Koss is with Extreme Weather Survivors, a nonprofit she started after witnessing the 2020 Labor Day fires in Oregon. Koss says her organization has interviewed survivors of floods, storms, and fires across the country to better understand how to support them.
5: I think most Americans really, really want investments and want their tax dollars used to help keep them and their families safe, especially in an environment where there's more and more communities on fire.
0: Koss criticizes the Trump administration for systematically dismantling agencies, cutting jobs, and slashing budgets that help communities survive disasters. She adds, in order to make the best disaster policies, survivors need a seat at the table.
5: Survivors trust each other. If you've lived through this, you are best equipped to guide future policy work, to prevent future disasters, or to recover.
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2: Now, here's the extended weather forecast for the central Lincoln coast for Monday, August 31st. And it looks like there's some serious rain headed our way, finally. Partly sunny today with a high near 68 with a calm wind, north-northwest 5 to 7 miles per hour. A 20% chance of rain this evening with a low around 57. On Tuesday, a 50% chance of rain with a high of 64. Tuesday night, again, a 50% chance of rain and breezy with a south wind 10 to 15, gusting to 29 miles per hour. Less than a tenth of an inch of rain is expected on Tuesday. But on Wednesday, there is rain coming. A 100% chance of 3/4 to 1 inch of rain and windy with a south wind 15 to 25, gusting as high as 40 miles per hour. A 90% chance of more rain on Wednesday night and breezy. On Thursday, rain in the morning, then showers and possibly a thunderstorm after, with a high near 64 and breezy, an 80% chance of rain. On Thursday night, more rain is likely, a low of 53. On Friday, a chance of rain, partly sunny with a high near 65, an overnight low of 52. On Saturday, partly sunny with a high of 66. And on Sunday, a slight chance of rain, partly sunny with a high near 67 degrees. And that is the news from KYAQ, Lincoln County's only community radio station.
6: The Public News Service Monday afternoon update. I'm Mike Clifford. Weather forecasters say more floodwaters are possible today after a catastrophic flash flood this weekend. National Park Service officials say at least one person is dead and more than a dozen others are missing after flash floods overwhelmed a remote area of the Grand Canyon on Sunday. NBC News notes the Park Service is asking for information about anyone who may have been hiking or backpacking along Bright Angel Creek in Arizona. The catastrophic flooding prompted the Park Service to cancel or bar all overnight stays and impose water conservation measures. Meantime, this has been Oregon's largest wildfire year on record. And for the state's small, tourism-dependent communities, wildfires bring economic and emotional consequences long before any flames reach their doorstep.
0: Many towns have been under evacuation warnings for weeks this summer, emptying them of tourists and leaving locals without income. In Government Camp, a village on the slopes of Mount Hood, Julia Williams runs Upward Spiral Collective, a mental health and suicide prevention nonprofit. She says mountain communities like hers have higher than average rates of depression and suicide, challenges that can get worse when fires rage nearby.
4: When the tourists aren't coming up, we start having to whittle down. Say at the resorts, they have multiple restaurants and multiple bars. They'll have to close some of them and funnel people towards the other ones. That leaves an entire town without work.
0: I'm Isabel Charlet.
6: Next, Nevada conservation groups want to make sure ratepayers aren't stuck with the bill as NV Energy seeks to build out 3 new natural gas plants to serve an influx of data centers.
7: The Public Utilities Commission of Nevada will hold a hearing on September 22nd on the utility's new integrated resource plan, which calls on data centers to pay for any infrastructure needed to support them. Christy Cabrera-Georgeson with the Nevada Conservation League says regulators need to require the utility, which is a monopoly, to shield customers from the $6 billion price tag on those gas plants.
8: Right now, when big energy projects are built, whether they be clean energy or fossil fuel, all of those costs come back to ratepayers. So the PUC would have to direct something different for those costs to go somewhere else.
7: The PUCN will hold additional hearings in October and November and will take a final vote in December. I'm Suzanne Potter.
6: Ohio teachers expect for sickness like the common cold to spread when students return to class, but a bill in the state legislature could leave more serious outbreaks out of their control. Ohio Public Health Association President Kate King is in favor of the current law, which protects the most vulnerable students should an outbreak occur.
9: I think that there still is a lot of work to do with the language of this bill. I think moving forward, there would be some more discussion and maybe some amendments to it.
6: HB 561 would change an existing law to mandate that during a health outbreak, schools can't deny admissions to unvaccinated students. Credit for original reporting on this story goes to Anthony Morris, Kent State News Lab. This is Public News Service. As Missouri students head back to class, schools may soon have a new option aimed at keeping them safe. A recently passed state law creates specially trained school security personnel known as Missouri Rangers.
10: The Missouri Peace Officer Standards and Training Commission is developing the program. Schools will not be required to participate, and rangers can be paid or serve as volunteers. State Senator David Gregory, who sponsored the legislation, says the training will focus on key questions during a school emergency, including how to respond to a threat and safely enter a building. He shared other critical pieces of the training for an active shooter response.
11: What type of technology do you have to track an active shooter? What types of training do teachers have to communicate with law enforcement while they're in lockdown in their classrooms? All these things are what Rangers are going to be specialized in.
10: Critics of the program argue that more guns in school could increase risk, Crystal Blair reporting.
12: And a new national poll finds 75% of Americans would oppose a data center near their home. That is a dramatic swing from roughly even support a year ago.
13: The Heat Map Pro poll of more than 2,000 voters found the shift across age, gender, income, party, and geography. In Georgia, where more than 80 data centers have been proposed or built, the backlash is now a central issue. Amy Sharma is executive director of Science for Georgia, which tracks the facilities statewide. She says there's a reason for the growing opposition.
14: These deals are all done in secret, and then they just show up, and the city council and the Economic Development Authority has been negotiating in secret for like 18 months, and then they're like, surprise, here it is. And that is just pissing people off.
13: The poll finds opposition to data centers spans party lines, with Republicans opposing them by 43 points. I'm Tramell Gomes.
12: Finally, as early as next year, Texas college students could start earning a degree in 3 years.
15: The Texas Higher Education Coordinating Board is working on a statewide plan for all public universities to offer accelerated 90-credit-hour degree programs. Governor Greg Abbott says the option would allow students to save thousands of dollars in tuition and living expenses and get into the workforce sooner.
16: There's high demand for more college-educated and trained students to go directly into the workforce. This will assist to make sure they are graduating more of these highly qualified and skilled and trained students who are ready on day one.
15: A report from Lumina Foundation and Gallup shows 23% of Americans think college is too expensive and doesn't align with needs of the workforce. Ross reporting.
12: This is Mike Clifford. Thank you for starting your week with Public News Service. 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
17: I'm Dr. Anthony Lizowitz, and this is Climate Connections. At schools across the U.S., fall sports are underway, and many young athletes are working hard to show that they can excel on the field or court. But Ashley Ward at the Heat Policy Innovation Hub at Duke University says that should not prevent them from speaking up if they begin to feel ill on a hot day. For example, if they feel lightheaded, nauseous, or fatigued.
18: Heat illness can progress very rapidly.
17: She says as climate change causes more extreme heat, young athletes are especially vulnerable to heat-related illness. And the risks are often greatest early in the season, when it's still hot out and they are not yet acclimated to intense workouts. To keep kids safe, Ward says schools should slowly ramp up practice intensity in the fall, modify workouts if it's dangerously hot, and develop emergency response plans ahead of time. She says it's also critical that coaches be trained to recognize the symptoms of heat-related illness, and that players feel comfortable speaking up about how they're feeling before it's an emergency.
18: And so it's important that coaches set a culture that you don't ignore pain.
17: So athletes will know that they can be strong and tough while listening to their body and protecting it. Climate Connections is produced by the Yale Center for Environmental Communication. To learn more about climate change, visit climateconnections.org.
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20: 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Gone.
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21: North Texas wildfire burns 125 square miles in a single day. 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
21: World's oceans hit new all-time heat record.
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21: And I'm Desi Doyen.
19: Stand by for 6 minutes of independent green news, politics, analysis, and snarky comment.
24: Quote, he said it's new U.S. territory. It's the Strait of Hormuz is new U.S. territory. I don't know if this is related, but today it turned green and the bottom is peeling.
19: Ah. Well, that explains a few things. This is your Green News Report.
1: Okay, Desi Doyen, just a brutal video out of Nepal, this flooding.
2: It's astonishing.
1: I have no words. Yeah. What do you got for us?
2: Hundreds of people are confirmed killed and several hundred more are missing after catastrophic flash flooding in the Kathmandu region of the Himalayas. Preliminary assessments indicate an ice avalanche from a high altitude glacier sent a torrent of water, mud and debris into the valley below that engulfed villages and multi-story buildings in seconds. Scientists say rising global temperatures may have accelerated the glacier's collapse. The same region suffered a similar catastrophic flood a year ago in a different Himalayan valley, also linked to melting glaciers, destabilizing high mountain walls. Scientists say the fast-warming Himalayas are a danger zone for glacier melt as the planet heats up. The rate of ice loss from Himalayan glaciers has more than doubled since 2001 due to man-made climate change. Here in the U.S., our summer of fires continues, this time in North Texas, with the fast-moving Ross Fire. It doubled in size in just hours, forcing evacuations and school closures in two rural counties west of Fort Worth. The fire burned 125 square miles in a single day, fueled by high winds and extremely hot and dry conditions. Numerous studies show that climate change, driven by humanity's burning of fossil fuels, is increasing the occurrence of fire weather conditions across the United States.
1: It has been a brutal summer, and it doesn't look like it's going to stop anytime soon.
2: No, it doesn't. In science, the world's oceans this week hit their hottest temperature ever recorded. That's according to Europe's climate service Copernicus.
1: Great.
2: Driven by human-caused climate change and intensified by a fast-approaching supersized El Nino event. The oceans absorb about 90% of the excess heat trapped by humanity's burning of fossil fuels. Setting a new ocean heat record in August is very unusual because global sea temperatures normally peak in March and April. Nearly half of the world's ocean area is currently experiencing a marine heat wave, which harms coral reefs, marine life, and the ocean food supply and fuels extreme weather events. Here's study co-author Dr. Samantha Burgess.
23: There's a huge number of reasons why people should be worried about a warmer ocean. The reality is we need to get to net zero as quickly as possible, and our climate will continue to warm as long as we continue to emit fossil fuels into the atmosphere.
1: Oh, I don't need any additional reasons to worry. I'm worried. Then again, I pay attention to the signs.
2: But there is some better news.
1: Good.
2: Balcony Solar is really taking off. That small, off-the-shelf plug-in solar systems that consumers can install in backyards and on apartment balconies to offset soaring electricity costs. This week, California lawmakers passed laws allowing residents to install balcony solar without first obtaining their utility's permission or paying expensive fees.
1: Well, duh.
2: However, the state's largest utility, privately owned Pacific Gas and Electric, successfully lobbied to sunset the law in just 4 years.
1: Oh, right. Whatever.
2: Finally, a new study shows that local clean air zones are saving children's lungs. Back in 2019, London enacted a pollution fee for older polluting vehicles entering the city. The researchers of the study were, quote, stunned by how quickly young school children's stunted lungs began to recover, grow, and improve. They call it the strongest evidence yet that local clean air zones work to reverse some of the harm caused by pollution exposure during childhood when kids' lungs are the most vulnerable.
1: For much more on all of these stories and the ones we couldn't get to today, check out our website at greennews.bradblog.com. We are off next week until after the Labor Day holiday. Hope you'll all stay safe and somehow cool out there. We'll be back thereafter. Until then, I'm Brad Friedman.
2: And I'm Desi Doyen.
1: And this has been your Green News Report.
3: You're listening to the American Democracy Minute, keeping your government by and for the people. The U.S. Supreme Court lifted an injunction August 24th blocking the U.S. Postal Service from checking citizenship of mail-in voters because the rules had not yet been finalized and states had not yet been heard. Now the rules are final, and the League of Women Voters filed another appeal in the First Circuit. The first appeal by 23 states and D.C. sided with the president, allowing USPS to comply with President Donald Trump's March 31st executive order. An injunction in the second case by the League and four other pro-voter groups was vacated as a result of the High Court's decision. In the interim, USPS finalized the rules, and the League's coalition appealed August 28th. They're likely to again argue that President Trump's order and the Postal Service's plan are not allowed under the Elections Clause of the U.S. Constitution, giving states primary authority over administration of elections, not the president or the executive branch. The First Circuit is likely to act quickly. The new USPS rules require a redesign of mail-in ballot envelopes, which election officials say is impossible given the early voting deadlines. North Carolina sends out its first absentee ballots September 4th. The First Circuit upheld the lower court in the challenge by 23 states and D.C. Over 30% of Americans voted by mail in 2024. We have more at AmericanDemocracyMinute.org. I'm Brian Beal.

0: View the Future announces its first annual fundraising event, Rooted and Rising, an evening with Indigenous leaders and advocates, on Saturday, September 11th, from 4 to 8 p.m. at the Yahats Commons. The keynote speaker will be Amy Bowers Cordalis, a nationally recognized advocate for Indigenous rights, and Robert Kenta, tribal council member of the Confederated Tribes of Siletz Indians and a cultural leader and historian. For tickets and more information, go to www.viewthefuture.org.
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August 29th, 2026. On Thursday, August 27th, Tolu Onarenipa reported on the attempts of Republican lawmakers to restrict the ability of naturalized and dual citizens to run for office. In several states, Republican lawmakers have introduced measures to cut those Americans out of candidacy for elected positions, while in Congress, at least five Republicans have called for prohibiting them from federal judgeships, cabinet posts, ambassadorships, and congressional seats. The push has come in the wake of the rise of New York City Mayor Zohran Mamdani and other naturalized U.S. citizens whose policy positions those like South Carolina Representative Nancy Mace consider un-American. Those policies are, of course, the ones voters elected people like Mamdani to put into place. In her comments to Onarenipa, Mace said, "This isn't personal. It's about what standard we want for the people entrusted with enormous power over the American people." Her word choice was revealing. Our elected officials are entrusted with the enormous power of the American people, not over them. In the 1850s, Americans struggled with the question of equality and immigration. The United States had always been a nation of immigrants, but in the 1840s, the failure of the potato crop in Ireland sent at least 500,000 Irish immigrants to the United States. As they moved into urban ports on the East Coast, especially in Massachusetts and New York, native-born Americans turned against them as competitors for jobs, warning that Catholics were un-American and could never assimilate into the U.S. The 1850s saw a similar anti-immigrant fury in the new state of California. After the discovery of gold there in 1848, native-born Americans, the so-called 49ers, moved to the West Coast. They had no intention of sharing the riches they expected to find. The indigenous people who lived there had no right to the land under which gold lay, native-born men thought, nor did the Mexicans whose government had sold the land to the U.S. in 1848, nor did the Chileans who came with mining skills that made them powerful competitors. Above all, native-born Americans resented the Chinese miners who came to work in order to send money home to a land devastated by the first Opium War of 1839 to 1842, hoping to make money in America and then return to China, from which they could not legally emigrate. Expecting to go home again, they retained their languages, their culture, and their clothing. They tended to work the mines Americans had cleaned of their biggest deposits, focusing on meticulous reworking of the gravel, and they did better than native-born Americans thought they should. Democrats and the new anti-immigrant American Party, more popularly known as the Know-Nothings, because members claim to know nothing about the party, turned against the new immigrants, seeing them as competition that would drive down wages. In the 1850s, Know-Nothing officials in Massachusetts persecuted Catholics and deported Irish immigrants they believed were paupers. In 1850, in California, a legislature charged with establishing the legal framework for the proposed state adopted the federal law enacted a half century earlier, in 1802, that limited citizenship to free white persons. The state legislature then went on to impose a foreign miners tax on Chinese and Mexican miners. Then, in 1854, the state courts agreed that Chinese nationals could not testify in court against white Americans. In 1855, the legislature tried to stop Chinese immigration altogether by passing a $50 tax on shipmasters for each person ineligible for citizenship they brought to the state. The construction of castes of immigrants mirrored the ideology of Southern whites who enslaved their black neighbors. As Georgia's Alexander Stevens explained, the men who framed the Constitution had made the terrible error of believing in equality, and Northerners stupidly clung to the outdated idea that black people were equal to white people, and hence conclude that he is entitled to equal privileges and rights with the white man.
In contrast to the United States government, men like Stevens believed that subordination to the superior race is his natural and normal condition. In 1855, Illinois lawyer Abraham Lincoln wrote to his friend Joshua Speed to reiterate his dislike not just of enslavement, but also of the caste system going into place in places like Massachusetts and California. "I am not a know-nothing," he wrote. "That is certain. How could I be? How could anyone who abhors the oppression of Black Americans be in favor of degrading classes of white people? Our progress in degeneracy appears to me to be pretty rapid. As a nation, we began by declaring that all men are created equal. We now practically read it, all men are created equal except Black people. When the know-nothings get control, it will read, all men are created equal except Black people and foreigners and Catholics. When it comes to this, I should prefer emigrating to some country where they make no pretense of loving liberty. To Russia, for instance, where despotism can be taken pure and without the base alloy of hypocrisy." Lincoln understood that once you give up the principle of equality, you have given up the whole game. You have admitted the principle that people are unequal and that some people are better than others. Once you have

0: the necks of the people. Not that they wanted to do it, but because the people were better off for being ridden. Turn in whatever way you will, whether it come from the mouth of a king, an excuse for enslaving the people of his country, or from the mouth of men of one race as a reason for enslaving the men of another race, it is all the same old serpent. I should like to know if taking this old Declaration of Independence, which declares that all men are equal upon principle, and making exceptions to it, where will it stop? He asked. Americans answered him definitively in 1868 when they added the 14th Amendment to the Constitution. It recognized that all persons born or naturalized in the United States and subject to the jurisdiction thereof are citizens of the United States and of the state wherein they reside. It also established that states could not draw lines around different groups of citizens by providing that no state shall make or enforce any law which shall abridge the privileges or immunities of citizens of the United States, nor shall any state deprive any person of life, liberty, or property without due process of law, nor deny to any person within its jurisdiction the equal protection of the laws. That same Constitution also establishes requirements for office holders. The president must be at least 35 years old and a natural-born citizen of the United States. A U.S. senator must be at least 30 years old, a citizen of the United States for at least 9 years, and a resident of the state they're representing. A U.S. representative must be at least 25 years old, a U.S. citizen for at least 7 years, and live in the state they represent. Law professor Pamela Carlin told journalist Ola Renipa that those qualifications are exclusive. The state can't add qualifications on top of those, nor indeed can the federal government. Former Representative Mo Brooks, a Republican of Alabama, added that in a country growing more diverse, telling naturalized Americans that they can't run for office will ensure they vote for the opposing party. It's one of the dumbest tactical moves I've ever seen politicians make, he told Ola Renipa. Carlin summed up the idea of discriminating against naturalized citizens, telling Ola Renipa, it is just incredibly ugly, stupid, and unconstitutional.
1: Letters from an American was written and read by Heather Cox Richardson. It was produced at Soundscape Productions, Dedham, Massachusetts. Recorded with music composed by Michael Moss.
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